0: Thank you for staying with us right here on CNA 938. It is the start of the morning report. It is with me here, Haryanto, and Genevieve, who is sitting in for Andrea. Andrea is off to a good long break.
1: Well deserved.
0: Mm-hmm. Indeed, correct. So Jen will be accompanying me today. Mm-hmm. And then after that, for the rest of the week, we will have Susan Ng, who's mm-hmm. sitting in for Andrea. So, Jen, we want to now go and circle back to our top international headline today. The news broke, of course, yesterday, where President Donald Trump says that a deal was largely negotiated.
1: With Iran.
0: Right, with
1: yes.
0: Iran.
1: Mm-hmm.
0: And then this morning, there was a bit of a mixed signal now. U.S. President Donald Trump saying he has told American negotiators not to rush into a deal with Iran.
1: Mm-hmm.
0: Now, this comes a day, like we said, after he said a deal was largely negotiated.
1: That's right.
0: Mr. Trump says it would include reopening the Strait of Hormuz, and Iran must understand it cannot develop or procure a nuclear weapon.
1: But this flip-flop, though, from the White House administration, Haryanto, is not new, is
0: yeah,
1: it? Yeah.
0: It's not.
1: And Tehran, on its side, has stressed that differences remain, big sticking points remain between the two. It disputes that while Mr. Trump's claim that the reopening of the Strait of Hormuz was in the agreement, the waterway must remain under Iranian control. It warns negotiations could still collapse. Joining in for this, the latest on this, is Moin Rabbani, non-resident senior fellow at the Middle East Council on Global Affairs. Moin, thanks for joining us this morning. Now, Mr. Trump said a deal was on the table, and now back to the usual flip-flopping. The team is not to rush into signing one. What's your take on this?
2: Thank you for having me. I think what happened is that over the past 24 hours, the White House came under sustained pressure from the war party, let's say, within its own base, the Iran hawks, acting in close coordination with Israel and its supporters in Washington. There are essentially a few sticking points. The first concerns Lebanon. Iran is insisting that any agreement encompass all fronts, and Lebanon in particular. It appears that the United States initially agreed to this, but has now said that Israel would retain the right of self-defense or some such formulation, which essentially means there won't be a ceasefire because Israel would be the one interpreting how it can then sabotage this agreement. The second concerns the absence of trust between the two parties, Iran and the United States. And Iran is insisting that its frozen assets, or at least a substantial part of them, be released at the outset. And at the same time, Iran is refusing to make any concessions that it would be unable to revoke in the event that the U.S. once again reneges on its commitments. I think what we're confronting now is not a technical issue about ironing out the last details of an agreement, but rather a political issue where Trump, who yesterday was being very positive and saying that he had the support of the Arab states, is now once again threatening Iran with social media posts with bombs on them and so on. And we're either in the last few yards before we reach a framework agreement that opens the way to negotiations, or we're on the cusp of a new round of escalation and military confrontation.
1: Well, and this is exactly what you're saying, that there is this absence of trust. But this flip-flopping, how does one go into a negotiating table, isn't it? What would you think can actually then close this gap? Is there like some kind of a gesture that says that, okay, we can move ahead if we see this sign?
0: Mm.
2: Well, let me put it very plainly. We're dealing with a leader in the United States who, I think it's fair to say, himself doesn't really know what he's doing, who has neither clear objectives nor a defined strategy for achieving those objectives. And under those circumstances, I think it would be quite presumptuous of analysts or pundits, myself included, to try to interpret what this leader is doing, why he's doing it, and how he's doing it. Because I think, you know, you hit the nail on the head with flip-flop. Every time I answer one of your questions, I go back to the news, and it turns out that the opposite is now the case. Mm. So I think what we need to understand is that the White House is under multiple pressures. It has a problem that it cannot reach, given the way that the crisis and the war has progressed. It cannot achieve a diplomatic agreement that weakens Iran rather than puts it in a strengthened position. At the same time, it also cannot achieve any of the objectives for which it went to war by resuming the war. So in a sense, unless Washington is prepared to commit enormous resources, including massive commitment of ground troops, it's in a lose-lose situation. Mm. And it's also the case that it probably does not even have the resources that it would need to commit to achieve its strategic objectives.
0: Moin, Iran says major differences remain, including over the Strait of Hormuz. So two parts here that I want to ask. Realistically, how far is Tehran willing to compromise on control and security in the Strait? And on that note as well, how much of this apparent breakthrough, right, is being driven by battlefield realities versus economic pressure, especially around oil and shipping and just the closure of the Strait of Hormuz?
1: And of course, the rising inflation, isn't it? Which is a big sticking point.
2: Well, it's not only the rising inflation and the rising prices. It's the reality that what has thus far been a price shock, if this issue is not resolved, is going to become a supply shock. But it's interesting that so much of this discussion is about passage through the Strait of Hormuz, an issue, as you well know, that simply didn't exist before this war was launched.
1: Right.
2: But the issue now, I think, has less to do with passage through the Strait of Hormuz. The U.S. is insisting on it. Iran has, in principle, accepted it. The issue, rather, is control over the Strait of Hormuz.
0: Yes.
2: Iran is seeking to establish some kind of sovereignty over this critical maritime choke point that has been rejected by all parties concerned. And Iran is now saying, we will extract a management fee for passage through this choke point, and we will manage it in coordination with Oman on the other end of the strait. Mm-hmm. And it seemed yesterday that the U.S. was in principle prepared to accept this for an interim period, provided that this management arrangement would not lead to the disruption of shipping through the strait. Whether that's indeed still the case remains to be seen.
0: Okay. Let's now talk about Iran's enriched uranium. So that is also yet another major sticking point in the deal and the negotiations between the two sides. Now, if the deal leaves the fate of Iran's enriched uranium to later talks, Moin, does that lower the risk of renewed strikes? Are we being idealistic here, or simply set up the next deadline for escalation?
2: Well, there are two separate but related issues here. Mm. The first concerns Iran's right to enrich uranium for civilian purposes, which is guaranteed by the Nuclear Non-Proliferation Treaty, of which Iran is a signatory. The United States has previously, on various occasions, insisted that Iran renounce even its right to enrich uranium to low levels for civilian purposes, and Iran has rejected this out of hand. Then there is an issue of the stockpile of uranium that Iran has enriched to near weapons level in violation of its treaty obligations and in violation of the Iran nuclear agreement. And the United States is insisting that this stockpile be removed from Iran. And Iran has responded that it will absolutely not do this, but it is prepared to disable it through whatever chemical or other process. I know very little about these issues, so I'm not going to pretend otherwise. But for Iran, the key issue is that the stockpile not be removed from Iranian territory, in essence, keeping it as a guarantee that the U.S. would this time meet its own commitments under any agreement. Now, for those who want the war to resume, they will use this as a pretext. And if this pretext is removed, they'll find another one. For those who believe that a diplomatic resolution will be preferable, they will find constructive and mutually satisfactory ways to address and resolve this particular issue.
0: Okay. Now, reports also say the deal includes a commitment by Iran not to pursue nuclear weapons. Moeen, we also know Trump says the deal will be different from the one made by Barack Obama previously. Do you see the possibility of this becoming Trump's equivalent of Obama's Iran nuclear deal, if it's already not, and, you know, politically polarizing for years to come?
1: Can I jump in here real quick, Moeen, to add on to Haryanto's question? Yeah. Correct me if I'm wrong, but even in the days of the previous President Obama, Iran has never talked about nuclear weapons. It's always about its right to civilian use of nuclear. Correct. And going back to, you know, an equivalent of Obama's deal, that's just Obama's deal. In fact, under Obama's time, Iran was open to IAEA inspectors coming in to look at their facilities. So what's new except that Trump can copy and paste, you know, his administration's over that previous deal?
0: Yeah.
2: Well, you're of course correct, and Iran has this is in principle the easiest issue to resolve, because Iran has consistently stated publicly, formally, and even through religious edicts that it is not only not engaged in development of nuclear weapons, but that it views such weapons as prohibited. I think what's happening here is, you know, Trump cannot get a better deal than Obama, yet he has to pretend that he got a much better deal than Obama. So this is, in a sense, sleight of hand, you know, pretending that Iran was on the cusp of developing those weapons and that it was only Trump's intervention that prevented it. And now he can present this as some kind of historic victory. Having said that, if there is no agreement, many analysts have stated that, particularly if the war resumes, it's entirely plausible that Iran may renounce its membership of the Nuclear Non-Proliferation Treaty and go on to develop nuclear weapons similar to what India and Pakistan did in the late 20th century.
1: So looking ahead, Moeen, and this might be a little bit unfair, I was going to ask you to, you know, predict what would you, you know, watch out for to see whether, you know, negotiations, what would be the next sign that has real momentum. It's like asking to predict the weather, so it's not quite fair. But what would you say is, you know, something a bit more concrete in your eyes?
2: Well, the problem is, I mean, predicting the weather is probably easier because there are at least clear indications. With Trump, it's either storm or sunshine or both on the same day. But having said that, the best I can do to answer your question is, keep an eye on Lebanon, because Iran has made very clear that without a ceasefire in Lebanon, there will be no agreement with the United States. That is also the main entry point through which Israel and its supporters in Washington will seek to scuttle such an agreement. The second issue concerns Iran's frozen assets. To what extent is Washington prepared to allow Iran access to these assets during the framework agreement, if one is indeed reached, and will Iran be satisfied with less than total access? All the other issues, the blockade of Iran passes through the Strait of Hormuz, negotiations on the nuclear file, and so on, I think those have already been pretty much 90% plus resolved.
0: Moeen, we will leave it at that for now. Of course, this is a developing story. We are going to be monitoring very closely with regard to the next steps of the negotiations. As and when we have those updates and developments. Certainly, we would like to have you back on the show to get more of your insights and perspectives.
2: I look forward to it. Thank you very much.
1: Thanks, Moin. And that was Moin Rabbani, non-resident senior fellow at the Middle East Council on Global Affairs.

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1: In India, but India says it expects legal mobility will not be impacted and that this is relevant to bilateral business and trade cooperation. A big focus for America's top diplomat was trade, with one of the world's fastest growing economies. Secretary Rubio says he's confident a trade deal will be signed soon and that India and the US are strategically aligned on several issues, including energy matters. Marco Rubio has previously said that the US wants India to buy more oil from it and also from Venezuela to wean New Delhi off Russian crude oil imports. India reportedly has agreed in the past to stop buying Russian crude as part of an interim trade pact with the US. But the war in Iran has meant it's turned to Moscow once again to fill a gap that arose due to the closure of the Strait of Hormuz.
2: And that's your business news. You can get more business headlines by staying with us right here on CNA 938, or you can head on to CNA.asia. Alrighty, what do we have for traffic, Jen?
3: At this hour, 8:40 on this Monday morning, the 25th of May. Traffic accident in the TCE tunnel towards the SLE, after Outram Road. Avoid lane 3. There's also an accident on the Tampines Avenue 10. This is towards the Tampines Expressway. After Industrial Avenue 5, do avoid lane 3. Heavy traffic on the PIE. This is towards Changi. This is between Eng Neo Avenue and Bukit Timah Road. Drive safe. Drive safe. Patiently.
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2: Because it is a Monday, this is when, Jen, we actually have our Good News Day segment.
3: Is it to beat the Monday blues?
2: Yes, it is as well. And, you know, amidst all these other, I suppose, you know, not very positive news that happens around the world, and we're in the business of news, right? We are always looking out for... Not say we're looking out for both, you know, good news, bad news. We report on them, and sometimes we just want to bring some light amidst all this darkness, as it were.
3: Doom and gloom.
2: Doom and gloom, exactly. So we want to begin with this one here. Looks like Singapore is going to have a new rising star in squash. So 12-year-old Karina Shashikuma has become the first Singaporean to win an Asian Junior Individual Age Group Squash title. Now, she clinched the girls' under 13 crown at the Asian Junior Individual Championships in Sichuan, China. Get this, she defeated Japan's Ryo Yoshino in straight sets in just 15 minutes.
3: And that's not, doesn't end there, you know. What's more impressive is that Karina did not drop a single set throughout the tournament. Now, the young athlete says she hopes her victory inspires more Singaporeans to take up the sport. Do you play squash?
2: I did try when I was in school, but didn't catch on. Yeah.
3: Yeah, I played it when I was in university.
2: Were you good at it?
3: Probably not. But I moved on to other sports.
2: Yeah, to other sports, so, right? Yeah, correct.
3: But you're right. It, for some

0: Asia Business. It's all the business news you need.
1: Trading will be closely watched.
2: The tax hike could curb consumer spending.
3: Makes it the world's second biggest IPO this year.
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0: Asia Business. 35 minutes.
10: What adjustments need to be made first?
11: I mean, apart from scheduling, because we're both ridiculously busy, I think the biggest thing that I've learned about through our collaboration was pacing. So collaboratively creating a sense of breath and space and being very deliberate with the ebb and flow of the music and dance. Because along the way, we realized that, oh, sometimes the music is too overwhelming or it's too big for too long and it doesn't give enough space for the dancers to work their magic. So we've kind of played with instrumentation changes, we have rearranged music, we've even actually created entirely new sections of music we call transitions for music and choreo to synergize better with each other. So ultimately, I think we wanted the big grand moments to feel epic, but we also wanted to make sure that the quiet, nuanced moments felt just as impactful.
10: Benedict, what would be your take on this?
12: Not so much for myself. I think not so much on the dance choreography itself, but it's more on during the live performance that I have to, you know, watch out the performance of the dancers, the presentations that, like what Jeremy mentioned earlier on, not once one part of either the music or the dance is like overpowering each other. We are trying to achieve this in harmony, that, you know, everything is going side by side and hoping to achieve 1+1 greater than 2, the effects of, you know, from both companies. Yeah,
10: it will be like one plus one equals four now.
11: Yes, right?
12: Hopefully more than that, yeah.
11: I would like to shout out to Benedict, actually, because one of my favorite moments is actually in Xiang. I think he choreographed that one, Fragrance. There's actually a section where the musicians are kind of taking turns trading intense solos back and forth. And then when I watched in rehearsal, what they did is the dancers were also essentially having a dance-off at the same time. So watching that in person in rehearsal really gave me goosebumps because it took down our intention to the next level.
10: All right. Hey,
12: okay, this is the first time I heard from him.
11: Yeah.
10: Well, you know what? Mutual Appreciation Society, and it's all good, because congratulations, both you and both of you and your arts groups are coming together for this wonderful, wonderful performance for 2 nights, and hopefully it won't be your last. Maybe some other season you will extend it and play it for us again. Jeremy, I just wanted to tell you that one of our listeners, Graham, he's just WhatsApped us at 963-11938. And Graham says, Jeremy, hey, Jeremy, great to hear you on radio. I'm assuming that he has seen you perform more than speak.
11: Yes, probably. Hi, Graham.
10: Okay, Graham. So thank you for saying hi to Jeremy. And yes, it's always good to have our arts practitioners on radio to tell us what they're so passionate about and what they're so good at. And we can support them, as always, when we get those tickets. When it comes to the set design on stage, what does it look like and how will we, the audience, view it no matter where we are? And I saw some teaser videos, but I'm not sure whether this is apparent on the actual nights themselves, but are all the musicians and dancers still dressed in complete white clothing? Is that still the case?
11: I think I was... Let Benedict speak to the set design, because that's... We trust and trusted that thing entirely to him. But I think the white that you saw, that they were for the Teng musicians.
10: Ah.
11: So this is like a new costume that we commissioned, because white in this context speaks to purity and kind of a blank canvas onto all each of the graces. And the fabrics we actually chose for this were actually sustainable, made from leftover fabrics from our previous costumes. And we also managed to get some recycled textiles from our friends at Kloop. As for the set itself that you saw in the teaser video, that's not the magical set that Benedict worked on. That's actually a Toy Factory set. So shout out Buntek, because you were using that for the SCCC preview show. So that was a set that was on already.
10: Ah, okay. But it was so Singaporean as well. But Benedict,

0: Imagine you're a civil servant in Singapore, a middle manager. You have to go for meeting after meeting, follow protocol, work the ground and talk to the people in your care, formulate or tweak policies, train new staff or interns, so on and so forth. But that's where the familiarities end. In Jared Poon's world, your civil service job is unlike the others. You have to be an intermediary between the supernatural world and the ministry. You have to consult with all manner of spirits and other worldly beings like Pontianaks and Toyols on behalf of the government. This is the fate of Benjamin Toh, who works at the Division for Engagement of Unusual Stakeholders, pretty similar to comic character Hellboy's The Bureau for Paranormal Research and Defense, or BPRD. But Benjamin's role is to get these beings to coexist side by side with us. And yes, they have to contribute to society too, but unseen by the majority, of course. This is the broad premise of Jared Poon's debut novel, City of Others, but his main character Ben soon gets into a whole world of trouble when an entire HDB housing block starts disappearing into another watery world. So let's find out more from debut novelist Jared Poon.
1: Hi, Melody. Thanks for having me. And thanks for making my book sound so interesting.
0: Because it is.
1: Yeah, publicity has been building up.
0: Yeah.
1: It's been a little bit of a bewildering journey, I guess.
0: So let's talk about Benjamin Toh. At first, he seems like your typical middle manager, overworked, who has a love-hate relationship with his job. He works at the Division for Engagement of Unusual Stakeholders. And how do you say it?
1: Deus.
0: Yeah. Okay, so he works for Deus. He's a liaison between the government and others, or supernatural beings, or beings that have a supernatural talent innate in them. But there is more to Ben. He's hiding something otherworldly, and these are traits of his own. He is an other as well. How did you craft him from the beginning? Is he modeled on you?
1: I guess you have to ask that, right?
0: Yeah.
1: No, actually, right from the start, I really wanted him to not be like me, because I think one thing I wanted him to do was go on this like journey of growth in the book, right? I needed him to learn something and be better at the end of it.
0: Yeah.
1: And I guess I wasn't quite ready to go on a journey of growth myself as I was writing this book, because that's hard, right? And so the lessons he learned had to be by necessity, I guess, lessons my younger self had learned, so I could put that in the book. So the learning to let go, to trust, to, you know, rely on others, all that is not me anymore. I'm very happy to trust now.
0: Yeah.
1: So that was one part of it, right? Just looking back at my younger self, I guess he's a version of me, I suppose.
0: Mm.
1: But one more thing I really wanted right from the start was very clear to me. I wanted him to be a good guy. Right? I know the kind of morally gray kind of protagonist is having a moment, right? And I see why, given the way the world is. But also, given the way the world is, I really wanted someone just fundamentally good.
0: Yeah.
1: Right? Because I want to say there are people like that, right? Among us, many of us. I was going to spend a lot of time with this book. I wanted someone I could love and admire spending time with. So that was Ben.
0: But he has his flaws as well, yeah? He allows himself to be overwhelmed by work.
1: Absolutely.
0: At the expense of other things.
1: It's a flaw that many of us Singaporeans have, right?
0: Yeah,
1: we are overworked, undersleeping. And so hopefully we get a bit better as a country. I like to hope.
0: Let's also discuss the concept of others in your book, being othered because they have mystic powers or traits like, for example, X-Men characters. Ben is one, we find out pretty soon, so it's no surprise there. And so are the people whom he loves.

0: 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Understand Asia.
1: Some news updates for you on CNA 938. Singapore drivers will face higher ERP charges at two locations from 29th June, with rates going up by a dollar. This means charges could reach as much as $5 during certain peak periods. The two affected locations are at the AYE after Jurong Town Hall towards the city, and at the PIE Kallang Bahru area at the slip road into Bendemeer. LTA says traffic congestion has worsened along several expressways based on its monitoring of road conditions in April. It's also considering bringing back ERP charges in the Orchard area for the first time since April 2020, after vehicle speeds there have remained below optimal levels since last October. Meanwhile, ERP rates at six locations will be reduced during the June school holidays from the 2nd to the 28th of June. That's because traffic demand is expected to be lower during the school holidays. Two Singaporeans are among eight men arrested after a drug raid at a Kuala Lumpur hotel following a guest's death. Malaysian police say a 31-year-old man was pronounced dead at Kuala Lumpur Hospital early Sunday morning. Authorities say the man, a Malaysian national, was brought to the hospital from a hotel near KL Central. Police said officers raided the hotel room at about 4 a.m. Sunday morning after receiving intelligence linked to suspected drug activity. The eight men detained include two from Singapore and one each from Hong Kong and Vietnam. Officers also seized suspected ketamine and ecstasy pills. The case has been classified as sudden death, with a cause pending laboratory results. U.S. President Donald Trump says he has told American negotiators not to rush into a deal with Iran. His statement comes a day after he said an agreement was, in his words, largely negotiated and would include reopening the Strait of Hormuz. Let's get more from Yasmin Yonkers.
2: And terms of the proposed deal remain unclear, with Mr. Trump stressing it isn't even fully negotiated yet. He posted on his Truth Social platform reiterating Iran must understand it can't develop or procure a nuclear weapon. He said the U.S. naval blockade of Iranian ports will remain until an agreement's reached. The U.S. leader also criticized the 2015 nuclear deal, calling it a direct path to Iran developing a nuclear weapon. And the U.S. Secretary of State Marco Rubio echoed the president, telling the New York Times that a deal can't be achieved in 72 hours, adding the agreement with Iran had garnered regional support. Anticipation of a breakthrough in the three-month-old war grew over the weekend amid a flurry of diplomatic activity to prevent a renewed U.S. strike on Iran. And the Israeli Prime Minister Benjamin Netanyahu said he and Mr. Trump agreed that any final deal must end what he described as Iran's nuclear threat.
1: At least four people have died after a building under construction in the Philippine city of Angeles collapsed yesterday morning. Authorities earlier confirmed the death of a Malaysian national staying at a nearby hotel that was hit by debris. Two construction workers who were pulled from the wreckage alive later died from their injuries. Rescuers are still searching for at least 17 people believed to be trapped under the debris. Most of them were construction workers who had been sleeping at the site when the building gave way. Officials say rescue efforts have been challenging because shifting debris could further endanger survivors and emergency responders. Thermal scanners are now being used to search for signs of life. The disaster struck around 3 a.m. local time on Sunday. The cause of the collapse remains under investigation, and officials say heavy rain and strong winds lashed the area just hours before the structure gave way. Around 20 people have been injured after a man sprayed an unknown substance inside a luxury shopping mall in central Tokyo. Police say the incident happened on the ground floor of the Ginza 6 complex, where the substance was reportedly sprayed near an ATM. Emergency crews sealed off the roads around the mall, and firefighters in hazmat suits evacuated shoppers for medical checks. Japanese broadcaster NHK says the injuries appear to be minor. Police are now investigating the cause of this incident. Asia Business coming up.

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1: OLED is the peak of panel technology. 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
3: That leopard print coat, it's so iconic. I can still see it in my head. So, and I think the concept of Lush Life, there's a song by, I want to say, Billy Strayhorn called Lush Life that Jacinta also performs on that album. And it talks about a life spent in bars, in a glamorous life, entertaining the debauched, like everyone, you know. And so basically talking about how Ja has committed to living her life through music. So I think that's how and he always likes to do these kind of documentary kind of things. So he wanted the title to be very much a part of her and very much telling of what part of the story of Ja's life we're going to be telling.
4: Yeah. And we can see it in four acts altogether as well.
3: Mm-hmm.
4: How are you approached though, Francis, to perform when it comes to this younger role, role as a younger Jacinta? Because you said you were Ja's student,
3: mm-hmm.
4: but was that a happy coincidence that you were both her former student, they were familiar with you in the beauty world, different iterations of it, that they mm-hmm. saw you as the natural choice for it?
3: I would love to think that. I mean, King Sen texted me, and he's not very good on text. So when he texted me, he was like, hey, we're doing this show about Ja's life. Do you want to play Ja? And I was like, why are we doing a show about Ja's life when Ja's still very much thriving?
4: Yes.
3: And then later on, I found out that she would be in the show also. And King Sen likes to do these kind of documentary kind of things,
4: yes.
3: where there's like two versions of the character in the documentary being played. So when Ja goes on, she's talking about herself in a certain way, and I am talking about her life in a certain way as well. So there are two sides, we're playing two different versions of each other. So when I hope I was the natural choice. I hope that because I know Ja very well, and I do want to do justice to her story very much. And I do love her very much.
4: I'm sure the feeling is mutual too. We've all grown up with Ja.
3: Mm.
4: So we know how she acts, what her character is like, her personality,
3: mm-hmm.
4: her behavior.
3: Mm-hmm.
4: We've all been on a national front. We've been exposed to Ja, the personality,
3: mm-hmm.
4: for on Singapore Idol and Mom's Not Cooking and so mm-hmm. many other numerous TV projects. So are you tasked with, or did you tell yourself that you wanted to get her body language right, the way she talks, the way she moves?
3: You see, you ask me this question, it's so much pressure.
4: Okay, yeah. As the audience will also be asking.
3: I know.
4: Right?
3: So I'm mostly with her voice and her cadence and some of her mannerisms. It's very difficult to play the person when the person is right next to you.
4: Mm.
3: So I think because she is also telling her own story and Ja is still there, I'm playing a version of her that isn't exactly I'm trying to emulate her essence.
4: Mm.
3: I do, her voice is so much a part of who she is. So I am trying to emulate that as much as I can and bring that through my own storytelling as much as I can and make her story my own as much as I can. As opposed to seeing Ja on stage, I mean, you'll see her already. Like, you don't really need to see her through me. Don't put that on me.
4: So that means obviously it's your interpretation
3: of
4: it.
3: Yes, it is.
4: But if people want you to mimic her, that's not going to happen.
3: No, that's not going to happen. I'm not going to mimic her.
4: Okay, I mean, I agree. If mm-hmm. I were doing what you were doing, I wouldn't do that either.
3: Mm-hmm.
4: So this is a four-act production.
3: Mm-hmm.
4: Can you tell us, Francis, how it's going to be presented on stage? So you mentioned that we will see Jacinta Abisheganaden.
3: Mm-hmm.
4: Will Dick Lee also be?
3: Is it a spoiler? I don't know.
4: No, it's only two nights.
3: He's gonna be in. He's gonna be in the show.
4: How-

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1: Protesters blocked roads, calling on the government to agree to a deal or step down.
2: Traders have also become bullish on the stock as the supplier stands to rake in gains from AI-related demand and potential price hikes.
3: No single group appears to have won an absolute majority in the country's second round of snap parliamentary election.
1: Field investigations show heavy metals and oils were discharged from the beached ship. This in turn hurt the health of the coral reef.
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0: It's a Singapore Today top story with Daniel Martin.
5: Latest Q1 trade performance figures out. Singapore's economy posting stronger than expected growth in the first quarter. And our growth forecast still settling in at 2 to 4%. But of course, geopolitical risks continue to weigh as to whether or not that performance indicator will be met. Core inflation's cooled further in April, although imported costs could start rising again. And that's, of course, if global supply chain pressures worsen. More from CNA's Elizabeth Neo, who has some numbers for us.
6: Singapore's GDP expanded by 6% on year in the first 3 months of 2026, beating expectations. That's also higher than the 5.7% growth recorded in the previous quarter. On quarter basis, the economy grew 1% higher than estimates as well. However, it is an easing from the 1.3% expansion in the final quarter of 2025.
5: What's your takeaway from this? Let's break it down as Denise Chok joins me, economist out of Moody's Analytics. Hello, Denise.
7: Hi, Daniel. Thanks for having me.
5: So 2 to 4% still holding our growth forecast, but of course, significant risks from the unknown geopolitical stability factor from the Middle East situation. What do you think? Is this a good sign? Is this a bad sign? Is this a tentative sign? Is this a cautious sign? Is this to be expected? What should investors take away from that announcement?
7: Yeah, no, I think for the Singapore economy, it's still quite resilient for now, right? A lot of this is really from that AI boom. It's keeping the key manufacturing sector afloat for now. But, you know, when we look at that first quarter estimate, we can see that it did slow a bit from the outsized run that we saw back in 2025, right? So that's not completely unexpected. But I think for now, you know, Singapore still has some buffers in place in terms of oil reserves. And as long as this is there, the economy will still be resilient. But, you know, our concern really is if the strait continues to remain closed into July or August, we will see some of these reserves start to wear down, start to draw down. And, you know, this affects not just Singapore, but globally, right? So that affects our exports, you know, things that are happening on the external side of things as well.
5: Could the resiliency wear down? That is something to bear in mind. MTI also saying, Denise, that AI demand, as you just described there, boosting growth in manufacturing and wholesale trade as well. How interesting, because it's not just about AEM, for example, a semiconductor solutions provider, for instance. It's not just about the tech per se. There's a trickle-down effect.
7: Yes, exactly. So I think the AI boom is really lifting growth across all sectors. Right? It's not just semiconductor chips, but it's the whole ecosystem that is supporting that whole tech boom. I think there's a lot of concern that is a bit concentrated for now, especially in terms of exports, that this AI boom is supporting so much of growth. And so, you know, if it starts to fall off the cliff, that will start to wear down the resiliency of the Singapore economy for now.
5: What role is being played here by consumer sentiment, said to be weaker than expected? We've seen support measures being rolled out and brought forward. We saw the budget surplus being announced at the budget speech. Those support measures, like you said, are we going to see some of those elements fade as time progresses? We still need those injections in the economy, but belt tightening inevitably seems to be happening.
7: Yes, exactly. I think for CC vouchers and those kind of support payouts, they do help on the margin, right? So they do protect your lower income group, those vulnerable parts of society, to make sure they have groceries, you know, that they're able to afford hawker center food, that kind of thing. So it is still

0: very much important. But yeah, nonetheless, if this whole conflict continues, if the economic uncertainty continues, we will see belt tightening, right? As you said, a lot of discretionary spending will be pulled back. So people don't, maybe they don't want to go on holidays that much. They don't want to buy their big cars. They don't want to spend on big household electronics. I think that would inevitably happen. But I think the role of these support packages is to ensure that baseline standard living is still there, right? That you can still afford your necessities, you can still afford your utilities, and so on.
1: Having said that, it's hard to predict, right? We saw during COVID, Singaporeans were spending, spending, spending still as well.
0: Exactly.
1: And that was the
0: Yes.
1: highest that people paid for construction costs, for contractors, for buying property. The theory and the logic is there, but we can't predict potentially. Consumer sentiment might just buck the trend.
0: Yes, exactly. But I guess the increase in cost is not just sentiment, right? A lot of it is the cost of material as well. So like things like I heard limestone is being affected because the material used in construction is coming out of the Gulf, which is affected by the closure of the Strait of Hormuz. So it's not just consumer sentiment that affects price, but it's whether like the supply can come out of the Gulf, whether that is increasing the cost of steel, the cost of bricks, construction material. So I guess it's on both sides as well.
1: Let's swing into core inflation figures. Easing to 1.4% in April, but of course, energy supply disruptions could raise those imported costs. We've been told to expect utility increases in utilities costs as well, seeing as how the previous bill cycles may have been based on previous batches of oil that were bought prior to the jump in prices this year. And we'll probably only see that inflation in terms of utilities costs this next billing cycle. What is the takeaway here in terms of Singapore's core inflation?
0: Yeah, so for Singapore, core inflation actually strips out transport as well as accommodation. So this is sort of protected from the higher energy prices, right? But nonetheless, I think there is an upward trend in core inflation still. We saw that in terms of month-on-month terms, core prices were still up 0.2% from between March and April. But I think the takeaway here is that even if the Strait of Hormuz does reopen tomorrow, it does take some time for prices to go down because once firms increase prices, they take a while for it to bring it down, right? You don't immediately decrease prices, even if their cost does come down. Secondly, I think it's what we were talking about supply just now. Production will take a while to ramp up. So in terms of oil production, some of the oil wells we know have either closed or slowed down production. So they do take a while to ramp up. LNG supply has also been hit. So we know Ras Laffan in Qatar has been hit quite severely. It takes 3 to 5 years to reopen. So LNG supply will be hit for the next couple of years. So I think, this inflation trend will stay high for some months to come.
1: Quick plug as well for May 26. Stay tuned as I do a show on whether or not, if the Straits were to fully reopen, dealing with that backlog that you just heard Denise mention, and also could there be chaos in terms of the number of ships trying to have passage through that region? What's the trickle-down effect that's going to be on the Strait of Malacca as well? Stay tuned for that on Singapore Today on Tuesday. Denise, let's touch base in terms of, you talked about transport not a part of that core inflation aspect. Having said that, private transportation inflation has risen sharply to 8.1%. That's the higher petrol prices and, of course, car prices. Hello, COE. So overall inflation remaining stable, but private transport inflation rising 8.1%. What does this tell us?
0: Yeah, I mean, it's not surprising, right? We all know that petrol prices have gone up. We saw that in March as well as April already. So I think this 8.1% was not completely unexpected. But the good thing is that energy prices have largely stabilized since the beginning of March. Brent crude prices were hovering around $100 per barrel. Recently, it's dropped down to about 80 plus. So, even though it was higher from a year ago, it has come down since the beginning of the conflict. I think this uptick being concentrated in petrol and car prices only is also sort of a good thing because it means that the higher energy prices are not spilling over to other sectors. So it's still largely contained to the direct impact, right? Petrol, electricity, we kind of expected these things, but things like food, retail goods, chemicals, all these are still unaffected. So that's still quite a good thing,
1: I don't want to say the R word because I hear that's bad juju in
0: I
1: your industry in particular. So I'm not going to mention it. Having said that, yes, we're showing some strong momentum potentially, and hopefully sticking to that 2 to 4% for the year. But MAS coming out to say inflation risks remain tilted to the upside. Downside risks from weaker economic activity still there, supply chain disruptions still there. And we've been talking about it this whole segment. what's it going to take to be able to balance inflation control and economic growth to stave off not just the R word, but the stag word?
0: Yes, that's a great question, right? That's a question on everybody's minds. And I will not mention those words as well,
1: bad
0: but I
1: juju.
0: think I do say it. It's a, exactly. But this is a question that all central banks have to deal with, right? Not just MAS, like central banks around the world, in Asia, as well as in Europe and the US, also dealing with this question, right? How do I make sure inflation is contained while still maintaining economic growth? I think for Singapore, it's slightly easier because our monetary policy is centered around exchange rate management, right? So MAS maintains the Singapore dollar against the trade-weighted basket of goods, and they bring this up or down to try and manage imported inflation. They tightened it in April so that imported prices will be cheaper, which is what we need right now. The flip side of that is, of course, it will make exports more expensive. But I think given the surge in demand for AI-related products that we were talking about earlier, you know, like there's so much demand for AI products, right, that no matter how expensive it is, it seems that people are buying anyway. So I think for MAS, this equation seems quite easy for them, easier for them to navigate compared to other central banks.
1: Even when you factor in jobs growth, potentially, because we have seen slower jobs growth, but generally stable unemployment and some would say controlled retrenchments as well, even though we do keep reading about it in the headlines.
0: Yes, exactly. I think a lot of job growth, like these are very headline figures, right? So when large firms lay off people, you do see that coming out in the news. But when we look at the macro level, the labor market still seems fairly stable for now. But of course, a lot of this is depending on the AI boom, right? Like if that starts to fall off, then I think you'll be very concerned about job growth. But for now, I think things are still quite stable.
1: Denise, it's been a pleasure. Thank you so much for sharing your insights with my listeners. Denise Chok there, economist from Moody's Analytics. We've been taking a look at the just-released Q1 trade performance figures on Singapore Today, right here on CNA 938. I'm Daniel Martin.

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1: OLED is the peak of panel technology. 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
2: Mr. Lim here, and Mr. Lim asks, he always wonders and worries about eye washers. Yes, I know a lot of people are fans of eye washers. Mr. Lim says his wife always uses eye washers when she feels that her eyes are irritated. Is this advisable? Do we need to do something like this, Professor?
3: Okay, so that's a great question. In fact, it's something that I just got asked today by one of my patients. So I think there are commercial eye washers out there in the pharmacies, and by and large, they are going to be safe. But do understand that they do contain certain chemicals and all to preserve them. So using them regularly can sometimes actually cause more irritation to the eye as well. The broader picture is that we generally don't need to use an eye wash regularly just to maintain our eye health. Our eyes are self-lubricating. You know, that's what the blinking is for. That's what the tears are for. So you don't really need to wash the eyes in order to maintain the eye health. It is a very traditional sort of thinking. I remember being at a conference in Hong Kong years ago, and they had all these demonstrations of products or eye instruments from the centuries before. And there were all these little bowls and cups that Chinese people used to use to wash their eyes centuries ago. So, you know, it's been done for ages, but you don't really need to. And in fact, doing it too much may actually cause more irritation.
2: So if you're washing your face in the morning, no need to like wash your eyeball with water. In fact, it's going to smart and going to hurt. Don't do anything like that.
3: Oh, yeah. So that's even worse. I mean, please don't put tap water into the eyes. Obviously, it's safe to drink, but it's not sterile. There are still additives and chemicals inside. And, you know, there's always the risk of contamination, maybe from your pipes or from your taps. So the worst thing is to put tap water into the eyes. That definitely will cause irritation.
2: Let's talk a little bit more about how we're potentially damaging or traumatizing our eyes. Professor Kaur, this happens so often. You're walking, it's a windy day, and poof, you've got a speck of dust or a grain of sand that is just in the eye, or maybe an eyelash that gets in there as well. And it's so challenging if you don't have eye drops to try and get it out. The first thing people do is rub. What do we do in that scenario?
3: Okay, so again, you know, this is a very common everyday thing. So firstly, I say resist the urge to rub.
2: It's so hard. It's so hard.
3: I know it is, isn't it? I have a personal experience. But, you know, once it's in the eye, you don't know if rubbing will actually worsen it. Firstly, rubbing alone irritates the eye. Secondly, if that grit is on the cornea, rubbing it could sort of push it around up and down side by side on the cornea. That could make the abrasion worse. So the first thing is to resist the urge to rub. Of course, you can try and blink it out, because obviously your eye is going to feel very irritable. You're going to start tearing. And as you blink a lot, it encourages the tears to flush the eyelash or the grit out of the eye. And then hopefully that helps make it feel better. If you have access to eye drops or even an eye wash, you can use that to sort of flush it out. And worst comes to worst, if you have an unopened bottle of mineral water, something a bit more sterile, you could try and use that as well. Do avoid using tap water, as we've explained before. I think it's if the sensation is still there after a few hours or even by the next day, I think that's about the time where you should seek medical help. A lot of times I would say go to your family doctor. They can examine the eye. And if the grit is still on the cornea, sometimes just a cotton bud, you know, was enough to sort of sweep it away. But if the grit or the foreign body is really lodged on the cornea, that's when you really have to come to see an ophthalmologist or an eye doctor, and we're going to be able to help you to remove that from your cornea.
2: What about a scenario where things have gone really bad and people have come into the clinic? What have you seen in the clinic of examples where people have really damaged their eyes with what they thought was a very simple practice and they have to just come in? What have you seen actually in the clinic?
3: Well, I've seen a lot of patients, eye rubbing, tap water in the eyes. Or what is very common is that, you know, they get a bit of mucus in the mornings.
2: Oh, the crusty stuff in the corner.
3: Yes, at the corners of the eyes. And then they sort of use their fingers to sort of dig it out because they're worried, right? It's something that's unhealthy. It's going to affect the eyes. So they dig it out. But digging actually traumatizes the eye a little bit. It irritates the eye.

0: Over the past 30 years, the fishing industry has come smack up against the limits of the planet.
1: Many populations really collapsed or close to collapse.
2: Friendship is an essential, wonderful part of being a human being.
3: Go out and say hello to people. Smile at them. Try to have conversations with people.
4: 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Instagram teen accounts have built-in content settings and contact limits, so teenagers only get messages from people they know, not strangers. 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
13: Young Singaporeans should see uncertainty not as something to fear, but as a chance to build new paths. As global competition reshapes careers, Jeffrey Hsiao says youths must be bold enough to move beyond conventional routes and seize opportunities in emerging industries. CNA's Claudia Lim and Beatrice Yap speak to the co-chair of the ESR Committee on Global Competitiveness.
14: The world is becoming more like fragmented and protectionist. So would you say, is Singapore's economic model still fit for the future?
15: The characteristics that have propelled Singapore's success over the last couple of decades, whether it's trustedness, connectivity, openness to talent and capital, all these remain relevant in the new world where it's more volatile and more uncertain. If I can extend a maritime analogy, the ESR is essentially a refitting of our economy. We are adding new growth engines. We are retraining the workers that are on our ship. We are reinforcing our hull for greater resilience. And if we are able to do this right, we'll be able to plot a new course to safer waters. I guess this approach has been what we have been doing all these years. Singapore's approach has never been to wish for better weather. It's always been to build the best ship that we can build so that we can sail in it and continue to get to where we want to go successfully.
14: Moving on to like regional economies, right? They are becoming more aggressive in attracting investment. So where exactly is Singapore feeling that pressure? Is it cost? Is it talent?
15: Regional economies are both competing with us, but they're also complementary to us. We've always been competing, first of all, in the world with other cities. We've always been competing based on quality. We want to build on our strengths to do more. We also want to try to make investments in new industries, new emerging technologies. The ESR report mentions a few. It mentions space, and quantum technology as two of the areas we're thinking of going into. And these are adjacent technologies to sectors we are already in. For example, quantum computing is very much adjacent to the semiconductor industry. And space is not just a hop, skip and jump away from aerospace. We think we have the ability to win the right to play in these industries, even though today we don't have the right to win. Fundamentally, our objective is not just about growing the economy or investing in technology. That's not the purpose in and of itself. The objective is always to create good jobs for Singaporeans. That is always the end point of what we are doing. We do not grow the economy for its own sake. We do not invest in technology for its own sake. We do it so that we create good jobs for Singaporeans both today and also for the Singaporeans of tomorrow.
7: During the ESR announcement, we heard a lot of making bold bets. We heard this phrase quite a bit. So making bold bets also carry the risk of failure. So how much room does Singapore actually have to fail, to test and try?
15: Singapore's history is littered with examples of bold bets that have succeeded. I think we should be confident. The industries that we talk about today that generate good jobs, finance, pharmaceutical, semiconductors, these were the bold bets of yesterday. There's no intrinsic reason why Singapore should be a pharmaceutical or finance hub. But we were, because we make a deliberate decision to say these are the industries we want to go in, and we build the ecosystem around it. I mentioned quantum computing, I mentioned space. These are calculated bets, because we can see that these are

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1: OLED is the peak of panel technology. 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
3: Was it a wrong bet? Well, I think you can, on hindsight, say it was a wrong bet. Was it useful for us to have gone into the sector and understood how coding evolved and to be involved in the companies that were also investing in these areas? I think there were benefits in doing so. And it is not always the case where you make a decision and then it goes horribly wrong and then you have to pivot. But it's more the case of having the ability to pivot and adjust and to be agile in shifting your resources when you realize that things are not going in the right direction. Yeah. So I think we are confident that we are able to do this. Singapore, after all, is a small country. We are not a particularly large population. So the ability for us to make quick changes and decisions is an advantage for us. And we should lean into it and make sure that we have the agility to respond if needed.
4: In coming out with these recommendations, right, what were some of the hardest trade-offs that the committee had to balance?
3: There were many. Trade-offs are inevitable when you are trying to make transitions. For instance, we just talked about AI and we want to move as fast as possible on AI, but we also have to be conscious that we want to have sufficient guardrails to not make sure we go out of bounds and, you know, get into problems. Another tension I think that will invariably come up is really making sure that the people who know how to operate AI, the benefits accrue also to the people who are a little bit behind. How do you help them catch up and they don't fall too far behind? So there are many. A third possible tension that I can think of is how you balance efficiency with resilience. If there are problems that happen, you're able to adjust quickly. Singapore has always been a place where we have always managed trade-offs.
5: If you could say something to a young Singaporean in, say, 2040 about the country they inherited, what do you think it would be?
3: Well, this question is a personal one to me. I have two children. I have a 16-year-old son and a 14-year-old girl. And they are going to enter the workforce in a way that's very different from me. I want to get young Singaporeans to feel that you don't have to fear. Actually, the world is full of opportunities now and you have a strong base to work on. Just go off and try. Yeah, we have longed for this for a long time. I have longed for having a place where, you know, please don't stick to the tried and tested path. And as a young person, if you're just following a tried and tested path, at the end of the day, what will you have achieved? You just have walked the road that others have walked. But why not we just walk a new road for ourselves? I think that is the measure of the man, you know.
6: The first two Singapore Prison Service officers have been appointed as honorary aide-de-camp. Traditionally, such personnel are from the armed forces, police and civil defence. President Tharman Shanmugaratnam says the inclusion of the prison service reflects the essential role that it plays. He adds that their work is not only about security and discipline.
7: It is also about rehabilitation, reintegration, and the belief that every person deserves a life of dignity and a second chance. It is difficult work, often unseen by the wider public. But it speaks to something important in our national ethos, that justice must be firm, but society must also retain its capacity for hope and redemption.
8: I think it's also an opportunity for us to work alongside the various officers from the different services, and that will allow us to actually build our professional network and also to share more of our knowledge with each other as well. Yeah, so I look forward to learning from them as well as to bring back what I've learned to my service so that we can also improve.
6: In a ceremony at the Defence Ministry, 113 honorary HADCs were appointed. The role provides

0: the owner of Top Azor, Eric Prokopy, brought his dinosaur to Tucson. It was not a secret that it was from Mongolia. I mean, because at that time, there were a lot of Mongolian fossils on the market. It was gorgeous. And, you know, it was a great dinosaur. It was just beautifully mounted. It was a carnivorous dinosaur. And he asked me to put it in your auction.
1: Not many people realize this, but even in museums, most of the dinosaurs that they have in museums are 50% complete or less. So what's behind me is like extremely cool. You'd really be surprised of who might be bidding. We're hoping that it's gonna be a museum to give this specimen a proper home, but even if it goes to a private collector, eventually it's gonna end up in a museum.
0: We sold it to a real estate developer in New York for $1 million. That was the hammer. But then, of course, you know, Mongolia got wind of it. My God, it's worth $1 million. So then they contacted the U.S. State Department and told them that, you know, that's an illegal fossil. It was stolen out of Mongolia. So they actually subpoenaed the dinosaur, you know, and they took it into possession and all that.
2: How did this happen? How did a dinosaur skeleton from the Gobi Desert end up in a New York auction house where it sold for over $1 million? Well, through theft, fraud, and misrepresentation, that's how.
3: This skeleton was illegally excavated from the desert by professional looters. The U.S. seller, Eric Prokopy, obtained the skeleton and then falsified the origin and the value of the bones in order to smuggle them through customs.
0: And the government was going everyone that had Mongolian fossils. They raided a lot of dealers that dealt with Mongolian fossils. And even I became, you know, somewhat toxic. You know, people started to blame me because it hurt the industry because, you know, we were labeled as smugglers. Nicolas Cage bought a Tarbosaur skull from me, and he was one of the people that had to, you know, give up his fossil.
4: Today, we are honored to repatriate to the people of Mongolia the fossilized remains of over 18 dinosaurs recovered by my office in close cooperation with the Department of Homeland Security. Suffice to say, a recovery of this sort is really without precedent. It is a haul sufficient enough to stock a natural history museum, which I understand actually is currently being built in Mongolia.

when the movie Jurassic Park came out, my wife and I had just got together, essentially, and my wife is a paleobotanist. So then everybody thought that Alan Grant is me, and then my wife is Ellie. But that's not true. It was just pure coincidence.

we really have no idea who the poachers are in many cases. They very rarely get caught, but when they collect something, they sell it to a middleman, and it goes from one middleman to another middleman. It goes from country to country in many cases, and consequently, we can't find out who was doing the poaching originally. The good side of the story was that when the Mongolians started looking into it, they realized that in 1925, they had actually passed a law against illegally collecting specimens and taking them out of the country. And so it turned out that Mongolia actually has the oldest fossil protection laws in the world. And so now they reinforce it. Now they have people who patrol around and look for illegal activity.

0: first thing in the morning as Asia wakes up to a new day. Get up to speed with major events shaping lives in the region and other parts of the world.
1: Putting things in perspective with eye-opening reports and expert analysis as a new era of global politics breeds power struggles and shifting alliances.
0: We get to the heart of the matter and take stock of the issues you're invested in with on-the-ground reports and wall-to-wall coverage. Viewing it all from a regional lens because we put Asia first.
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5: 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Plus, cooking gas made from sewage. Can it really cut energy bills? 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
6: 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All words have to include the center letter. Make it extra fun by inviting a friend to a challenge. Over at Guessword, you have six chances to uncover the hidden word, using the color feedback to see if you place the letters correctly. In Mini Crossword and Mini Sudoku, challenge yourself by completing them in the shortest time possible. Feeling stuck? You can always play with a friend or ask for help. We also have an all-time favorite, Word Search. There's only one rule, drag from the first to the last letter in any direction, including backwards and diagonally. Here's the fun part. When you sign in, you can build streaks when you play daily, earn badges, and even if you miss a day, you can use a freeze to save your streak. Have fun!
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0: resumed in 2023. And this year's newly crowned Bun King and Bun Queen were all smiles after defending their titles.
1: 今年好開心啦，因為今年係我玩咗第十一年啦，係最激烈競爭嘅一年咯。因為嘉欣喺我隔離啦，咁啊左邊係錢包三王啦，咁所以都好緊張嘅。咁我嘅目標就係快過嘉欣上頂咧，咁啊機會大啲啊，咁我最後都做到咁，所以好開心。同埋今年係連續第三年贏咯，咁所以就更加一份喜悦啦咁樣。
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0: I hope you've enjoyed Monday's edition of East Asia Tonight. Don't forget your headlines anytime at cna.asia and look us up on all socials, including Facebook and YouTube. Thanks for watching, and I'll see you again tomorrow.

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0: We unpack the key drivers behind the developments so you can stay ahead.
5: I'm back. My name is Shermin, and you might know me from my search for the one. Now that that is done and dusted, I'm on a new quest now. One that involves my all-time favorite manga, Berserk. And the artist behind it, Kentaro Miura.
6: Kentaro Miura is a very private person. He's some like figure shrouded in mystery.
5: But with Miura no longer around,
7: I guess I'm 34 years too late.
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6: Oh, how is Kentaro Miura's personality like? I'm
5: so desperate, I'm even reaching out to manga legends. Just to find out more about Berserk and Miura. 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

0: This is Singapore Tonight.
1: Good evening, I'm Paul Soon. Tonight's top stories. Singapore gets a double dose of good economic news, stronger growth and cooler inflation, but the relief may not last if global energy and transport costs rise. Several Lim Chu Kang farms are said to be impacted as southern farmland is rezoned for defence use. Future farming will be pushed further north under changes to Singapore's long-delayed agri-food master plan. Singapore and China have called for a Middle East ceasefire to help restore shipping through the Strait of Hormuz. It came during Vivian Balakrishnan's Beijing visit, where both sides also agreed to deepen ties in areas like the green and digital economies. Singlish is gaining ground as a marker of local identity and belonging, according to a new study. Its findings say that it could exclude others, raising questions about how language policy balances identity with clear communication.

0: And in business news, Singapore is betting on new growth engines from AI to quantum tech to create a new wave of good jobs. And young Singaporeans are being told, don't just follow old career paths, build new ones. Thus, firms can tap new center of excellence to scale AI use and harness it as an asset. Singapore's core inflation eased to 1.4% in April from 1.7% in March. That reversed 2 months of increases, surprising economists who had expected price pressures to rise gradually amid Middle East spillovers. And one economist says that the dip could point to more cautious consumer spending.
1: People expected the war to hit everything and may have cut back, or they reacted immediately. And so things are not as bad as we expected it to be when the war started.
0: Headline inflation was unchanged at 1.8% in April, as higher private transport and accommodation costs were offset by lower inflation in services and retail. Private transport inflation saw the biggest spike, rising 8.1% due to higher petrol and car prices. Meanwhile, electricity and gas prices fell at a slower pace than in March due to a smaller decline in electricity prices. Higher global energy prices from April to May are expected to be reflected in electricity tariffs from July. Core inflation and headline inflation are projected to average 1.5 to 2.5% in 2026.
1: If the war actually stops or there's a peace deal, then good. Then we'll see maybe inflation still high, high in the sense that maybe around 2%, but it's not going to come down so fast because the supply capacity will take some time to build up. So it'll just maybe another 2-3 years of fairly high inflation for Singapore.
0: Singapore's non-oil domestic exports in the first quarter beat expectations, growing 9.6% on year after rising 12.7% in the previous quarter. The government has upgraded its forecast for these key exports this year to 3 to 5% growth. The growth was driven largely by the electronic sector amid strong AI-related demand. One analyst says demand is unlikely to ease in the near term, with any slowdown only expected later this year.
2: Years is 3 to 6 months or maybe even later. In fact, my central view is that this competition may persist for at least one or two years at least, because of the fact that many of these companies, they have deep pockets, they have a lot of sort of like funding, and some of them have turned more profitable.
0: Electronic exports grew by almost 60% in the first quarter, more than double the previous quarter. Key contributors included integrated circuits, disk media products and PCs. Mr. Ng says that the numbers reflect uneven performance across sectors, with demand concentrated in tech and AI-related trade. He adds that the impact of the Middle East conflict could become more noticeable in the coming months.
2: In April, we already started to see that there were some de-escalation efforts, despite the fact that the Strait of Hormuz continues to be partially open. And mostly closed, but we haven't seen that much disruption so far, and especially for the first quarter numbers. So we may see a bigger impact in the second quarter.
0: Singapore has kept its 2026 growth forecast at 2 to 4% after a stronger than expected first quarter. But risks from the Middle East conflict are rising, with analysts warning of weaker AI demand and softer hiring if tensions drag on. Nasrul Rohim with more.
3: Singapore's economy beat expectations in the first quarter, powered by a surge in wholesale trade and manufacturing. The key driver, strong AI-related demand. But analysts warn that if the conflict in the Middle East drags on and disruptions around the Strait of Hormuz affect supplies, semiconductor production could suffer. That's as the sector depends heavily on helium.
4: The sector has been coping with continued production using existing helium inventories, as well as some recycling technologies to reuse these helium inputs. But of course, the downside risk is that the longer that the disruption, the Strait of Hormuz is being prolonged. Some of these inventories are being drawn down, and that might, you know, eventually hamper the AI-driven electronics production and momentum.
3: The latest figures also show that employment gains slowed to 8,600, compared with 20,800 in the previous quarter. Analysts say this is due to seasonal factors and that the labour market stays resilient. Still, the Manpower Ministry says it remains cautious about the outlook ahead amid geopolitical developments and weakening hiring sentiments. Last quarter, the manufacturing sector recorded a nearly 23% increase in retrenchments. This is despite expansion in some clusters like electronics.
5: The Hormuz disruption is the immediate trigger. No feedstock means less production, means less headcount. But chemicals went into this conflict already weak. So business sentiment in this cluster was the softest of any manufacturing sector, even before the war. The war didn't create a fragile sector. It hit one already under stress.
3: The road ahead is expected to be bumpier for some industries, with the disruptions to shipping through the Strait of Hormuz driving up prices. MTI says this has increased inflationary pressures.
6: Weaker consumer sentiment following the Middle East conflict may weigh on retail trade, as well as the food and beverage services. Government support measures, including the earlier disbursement of CDC vouchers in June 2026, should help cushion the impact.
3: The government adds that these factors will weigh on global economic activity for the rest of the year.
0: And for more analysis, we're joined by Chuan Tae-kin. He's the head of research at UOB. Tae-kin, firstly, Q1 posted stronger than expected results. What is Singapore doing right in the AI space that has helped the economy stay resilient?
7: Right. So we have this semiconductor industry. It's quite a complete one, although we don't do really sophisticated stuff. But we do have operate the part of the supply chain. For example, from equipment manufacturing, equipment that's used for semiconductor manufacturing, and also down to in terms of chips packaging. We also have this semiconductor manufacturing capability as well in Singapore, right? So as a result of this stronger AI demand, so the supply chain itself is being pulled along as well. And that's the reason why I think our results have been so good, and the electronic sector has provided much of this support for the Singapore economic activities this quarter.
0: From your perspective, how durable is this AI boost for Singapore over the next few quarters? And what could trigger perhaps the sudden pullback in AI spending?
7: Right. So if you look at the demand itself, right, the demand for AI, now we're talking about schools, governments, companies with very strong demand. So for the foreseeable future, in the next 2-3 quarters, I think the demand should be continue to stay strong. For example, recently in the recent budget, Singapore government announced this AI council, right? So there's a substantial investment. Other governments, other countries, companies are doing similar things to ensure that people, employees and workers are able to command this AI knowledge. So this AI demand for the foreseeable future is likely to continue to stay strong, and that will benefit Singapore as a production hub, as a supply chain hub related to semiconductor and also AI manufacturing. Now, what are the downside risks? Of course, if you look at much of these investments in AI being driven by expectations of further earnings growth, ability to generate profits out of this sector by companies like Meta and all those related companies, right? Those are AI companies. So if, let's say, the visibility of the earnings, let's say there's a change in visibility, not as profitable as people thought it would be, then that would be considered, you know, some downside risk in this kind of situation.
0: Now, the 2026 growth forecast was maintained for between 2-4%. Mm-hmm. It's pretty cautious, don't you think, despite the good numbers?
7: Yes, that's right. So what happens here is this first quarter has been quite well, 6%, much better than most of the people expected, including ourselves. But at the same time, the government is actually maintaining this 2-4% range because of the second half. Right, so you have a combination of factors as well, not just the AI demand that is strong, that is looking good and rosy, but we have to mindful of the downside risk arising from the Middle East situation, energy-related pressures, right? That could still be with us for some time. We don't know how long it's going to be. So to be cautious, I think 2 to 5% range is pretty okay because our forecast, we upgraded, is about 3.2%. So right in the at the top end of the range compared to 5% last year. Mm-hmm. So we're pretty in a pretty good space, actually.
0: Now, core inflation eased more than expected in April, but imported cost pressures could rise because of energy supply disruptions. From your perspective, has inflation already bottomed out?
7: I think it is not bottomed out yet at this point because I think these cost increases likely to continue to work through the pipelines into the coming months. Because, for example, in terms of electricity prices, it is pegged to oil and gas prices as well. So we only reflected in the quarterly adjustment, and then perhaps the next quarter adjustment, there could be some increase, some more increases because of these price pressures. But at the same time, we also have to take note that the supply constraint that we are facing, right, that is even more real because of the disruption in production and also shipping in the Strait of Hormuz. So we do have to be mindful of that, that the prices, price pressures are still building in the system in the next coming months.
0: Now, looking towards July's monetary policy decision, do you expect the MAS to keep the policy settings unchanged because of this result?
7: Well, our view is that I think because of what we discussed just now, the price pressure may be still working the pipeline. So I think the MAS will be biased towards a bit of towards a tightening part of the policy, because today's numbers, you already show the import costs have the pressure continue to be there. We need a stronger Sing dollar to offset some of that pressures.
0: Many thanks for that update. Thank you. And we've been speaking with Suan Tay Kin. He's the head of research at UOB. Now, still to come, firms ramping up AI use can now get help to do it sustainably and responsibly. A new dedicated centre aims to guide that shift. And the clock is ticking for some farms in one of the island's last rural districts. Some are planning their next move, others are fighting for more time. We ask what this means for Singapore's food future and for changing face of Lim Chu Kang.
8: As Asia wakes up to a new day, get up to speed with major events shaping lives in the region and other parts of the world.
9: Putting things in perspective with eye-opening reports and expert analysis as a new era of global politics breeds power struggles and shifting alliances.
8: We get to the heart of the matter and take stock of the issues you're invested in with on-the-ground reports and wall-to-wall coverage. Viewing it all from a regional lens because we put Asia first.
3: When markets are volatile, when is buying the dip a smart move? Why Singapore investors can get weaker returns even when Wall Street is up? Plus, cooking gas made from sewage. Can it really cut energy bills? Money Mind, Wednesday on CNA.
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0: this actually reminds me of a story that my grandpa used to tell my dad. So when you're hiding in the jungle, how do you know whether it's safe? Answer was actually spider webs. You're passing by an area and it's filled with spider web, it means that you're safe because nobody has passed through. But if the spider webs have been cleared, then that's a warning sign for you. My name is Sin Eun, and I'm here with John, an expert in war history, to find out how Fort Connaught played an important role for Singapore during the Second World War.
1: What we don't know is the size of this fort. It has been abandoned for a long time. It is no longer very clear where the fort starts and where it ends. So I'm here with a LiDAR team that's going to do a 3D scan of the entire site.
0: LiDAR uses laser beams to scan the surroundings and turns them into 3D maps of the environment.
1: Okay, here we are at the 9.2-inch gun emplacement. And what we have here are two ammunition spaces. The shells will be kept here on standby. And when required, these will be taken out and loaded onto the main gun and they'll be fired off. Area here is different. This would have been the elevator shaft.
0: Special permission must be granted to explore these spaces. We've secured it, and guided by John's deep knowledge of war history, we are going to unearth what lies beneath Fort Connaught.

0: I'm Sin Eun. I'm at a cemetery with my father, mother, and younger brother. It's Qingming, a Chinese festival where families come together for tomb sweeping and honoring the departed. We're at the grave of my grandfather, Wong Chu Hien.
1: My family lives in Singapore, and it's been many, many years since I've actually come here for tomb sweeping. I come from a family of storytellers. My earliest memory, my father tucking us into bed and telling us about different stories, different experiences, and often contain many morals. And this sparked my interest in history. I think from a very, very young age, I was taught to connect with it on a very personal, very emotional, and a very deep level.
0: My grandfather was born in 1926. He came to Malaya from China when he turned 9.
1: After my grandfather's passing, my father started to share stories about what my grandfather used to do during World War II. And this came as a surprise to me. I mean, my dad used to tell us many stories when we were young, and we were no stranger, you know, to these very epic tales of adventure, of survival. But he had never once shared anything about my grandfather. It was in my early teens where I found out that my grandfather was actually a resistance fighter in Force 136.
0: My grandfather was only a teenager when war broke out. Yet, he volunteered to join the resistance fighters when Malaya fell. Was the invasion of Malaya that swift and devastating that many like him had no choice but to defend their country the only way they could? February 1942.

0: nationally recognised, trusted by audiences. CMA. Understand Asia.
1: The first thing in the morning as Asia wakes up to a new day. Get up to speed with major events shaping lives in the region and other parts of the world.
2: Putting things in perspective with eye-opening reports and expert analysis as a new era of global politics breeds power struggles and shifting alliances.
1: We get to the heart of the matter and take stock of the issues you're invested in with on-the-ground reports and wall-to-wall coverage. Viewing it all from a regional lens because we put Asia first.

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5: Hey, hey, step right in. It's the start of the Morning Report right here on CNA 938 with me, Haryanto and Susan. Now, more than $13 billion lost in just 2 years. How big has ASEAN's illicit tobacco market become? And why is it still growing?
0: Thailand, Malaysia, even Singapore, no country is fully insulated from the illicit trade. We're going to find out more.
5: And on this week's big question, we are asking you, catching up or switching off? How should students spend their school holidays? Text us at 963-11938. Good morning. Here are the latest headlines coming up from the CNA Newsroom. I'm Haryanto Diman together with Susan Ng. Israeli Prime Minister Benjamin Netanyahu has ordered his military to escalate its offensive in Lebanon, vowing to crush Hezbollah. CNA's Elizabeth Neo has more on what Mr. Netanyahu has said in his video statement.
6: In a post on TikTok, he vowed to press the pedal harder against a militant group, which he accused of ignoring warnings to stop firing at Israel despite an April 16th truce. It is unclear how the worsening conflict would impact peace talks with Iran, which had made halting Israeli attacks against its ally Lebanon a condition to end the war. Israeli leaders' decision is spurred on by two far-right ministers who urged intensifying attacks against Hezbollah owing to the group's increased use of explosive drones to attack IDF troops.
0: And U.S. President Donald Trump has dropped the Abraham Accords into the mix of conditions to end the Iran war. CNA's Arnold Gay tells us what Mr. Trump is pushing for and how this could impact peace talks with Iran.
7: In a post on his Truth Social platform, he asked Saudi Arabia, Qatar, Pakistan, Turkey, Egypt and Jordan to join the Accords, which seeks to normalize ties with Israel. He said, after all the work done by the U.S. to try and pull this very complex puzzle together, it should be mandatory that all these countries sign onto the agreement. Washington has been playing down hopes for a quick breakthrough. Secretary of State Marco Rubio said the U.S. would give diplomacy every chance to succeed, while Mr. Trump said it will be a great deal for all or no deal at all, warning of renewed strikes if so.
0: India is set to host the foreign ministers of the Quad Alliance in New Delhi, with global security, energy and economic challenges set to take center stage. External Affairs Minister S. Jaishankar, US Secretary of State Marco Rubio, Australian Foreign Minister Penny Wong and Japanese Foreign Minister Toshimitsu Motegi will hold talks later today. Boosting cooperation in critical minerals and technology are expected to be high on the agenda. The gathering aims to restore momentum to the Quad amid growing questions about its relevance. Klaus Lares is Distinguished Professor of History and International Affairs at the University of North Carolina on Chapel Hill, and he weighs in on the Quad's long-term purpose.
8: It is a bit of a miracle that the Quad is being reconvened tomorrow again, though at the foreign minister's level rather than at the leaders' level. As your report said, last year the leaders' level was postponed. There's meant to be a leaders' level, meaning presidential level, later on this year. But whether that will really happen is very doubtful. But still, at the foreign minister's level, of course, a lot of things can be discussed, a lot of things can be achieved. But the Quad is in a challenging situation. A number of countries, a number of analysts have questioned whether the Quad is really still necessary, and above all, whether President Trump is still committed to having something like the Quad. And we all know about President Trump's volatility in international politics. He changes his mind frequently. And there is now a new research with China, which the latest Trump-Xi visit and summit demonstrated. Whether Trump feels that the Quad is still relevant for the future of American foreign policy needs to be seen. If that leader summit towards the end of the year will happen, then of course the Quad will have renewed relevance. But